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6: Since U.S. Bank Stadium opened, they've only played 10 games outdoors in sub-40-degree temperatures. 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
19: 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As Minnesota's weather authority, we take the time to explain why we'll see sunshine in the morning and storms in the afternoon.
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5: Listening is the first skill we develop. At just 18 weeks in the womb, babies begin hearing language and rhythms, and it's not simply for entertainment. At this very beginning of life, it's helping to shape our cognitive development and how we learn to communicate.
6: Most of us take our hearing for granted. It's on all the time. And I don't think that the recognition between hearing and language is that obvious to people. And what's really not obvious to people is you need language to build cognition, so to develop your thinking, your IQ ultimately. And hearing is really important part of that.
5: That's Dr. Nancy Young, Medical Director of Audiology and Cochlear Implant Programs at the Ann and Robert Lurie Children's Hospital of Chicago. She's also the Lillian S. Wells Professor in Pediatric Otolaryngology at Northwestern University Feinberg School of Medicine. Prior to America implementing newborn hearing screenings in the early 2000s, Young says kids weren't usually diagnosed until they were 1 or 2 years old.
6: Why were they diagnosed? Because absence of spoken language. So at that point, it was like, wait a minute, there are no words. That's not to say there weren't some signs, but they're subtle. I mean, these children were not understanding and following directions like young children do before they start talking themselves. But there's other reasons children are delayed in their language. And there are other ways we interact with children that can be misleading, like visual cues. And, you know, they seem to be interacting to some degree. And parents, it's a really sneaky problem, especially for first-time parents.
5: Thankfully, every state now has a universal screening program for babies that's done very soon after birth. It's this test that alerted Eva and Doug Tweedy to their daughter's hearing issues.
11: The day she was born, they came into the hospital and they did the routine newborn hearing screening. And they said, you know, it's just something we come in and do. So we didn't think too much of it. But she did not pass on that first day. They said nothing to worry about. You know, it could just be fluid in the ears from birth. So they came in the next day. She didn't pass again.
5: After a couple more failed tests in the following weeks,

0: the couple brought their daughter Ella to Lurie Children's Hospital for more in-depth testing. They discovered that she had profound bilateral sensorineural hearing loss. It meant that Ella had almost a complete inability to hear sound in both ears. Guided by Young and her team, Eva and Doug were able to fit Ella with hearing aids at just 2 months old.
1: We got into earlier intervention by 2 months old. She was going in and getting fitted. And I remember all the audiologists making comments about how small the actual insert of the hearing aid was. So yeah, she was hearing through a hearing aid relatively early.
0: But this was just the first step in Ella's hearing journey. While the devices helped restore some hearing, Ella needed a cochlear implant to be able to grasp the full spectrum of sound and language.
1: I remember that, you know, we were doing this one baby bouncer and we were making this kind of like a scaled sound. And, you know, she kind of was able to copy us in that, right? You know, obviously it's so hard to tell with a kid because it's not like they're understanding the words, right? So you have to kind of go through a pattern of there's like these key sounds that you need to kind of be able to have them imitate. And so there's definitely recognition of some of those high frequency sounds, those high S's, right? That's where we started to see that breakdown of she's not getting that full recognition of that sound.
2: And you have to realize that in English, hearing soft, in all languages, but especially English, the soft high frequency consonants like S, S is so important in English. Is it singular? Is it plural? I mean, it's in so many words. It impacts meaning. And when you get into the severe to profound range on an audiogram, a hearing aid just can't make those soft high frequency sounds audible. So that makes it very, very hard to learn to understand what's being said and to learn to talk clearly. You need to hear those soft high frequency sounds.
0: Young says that when cochlear implants were first being used, they were only really given to patients with severe hearing loss, which means very few kids were considered good candidates.
2: I can remember parents who were informed your child is not a candidate, and they would see their child in the same classroom as the child who got it. And they'd be like, that child's doing a lot more than my child. My child should have it. So I think there was a lot of feedback to clinicians in the early days that these criteria are too rigid because the kids who have the implant are surpassing these other kids.
0: So as the technology's improved, it's widened the scope of how much progress can be made for people at various levels of impairment.
2: So nowadays, we have patients who have a lot of hearing loss, could almost be normal in the very low frequencies, but then it sharply drops off. And so they're not getting enough information for spoken language to be intelligible, to understand words are being said at a normal conversational level. So they are now candidates. And we can often, using special techniques, we can often preserve much of that acoustic hearing that they have and then bring up the rest of their hearing with what we could call electric hearing through the implant. But that said, the majority of patients who get implants have major hearing loss throughout all of the frequencies important for understanding what's being said.
0: There are multiple assessments done to figure out who's a candidate for the implant that include both parent surveys to look at auditory behaviors, as well as MRIs to look at the patient's anatomy. And though it's been well established that hearing is an integral part of child development, most implants have only been approved for use on babies 12 months and older. Young says this year benchmark is forcing the kids to miss critical parts of development.
2: We normally spend quite a bit of time hearing so that we can attach meaning to what we're hearing, and then it starts to make sense as language. Okay. And there's decades and decades of research that show getting that hearing to infants as close to what normally occurs is advantageous, that speeds up the process, that minimizes the likelihood of language delay and maximizes the likelihood of developing age-appropriate spoken language.
0: Which is why other countries like Australia and Germany have much lower age requirements. The 12-month limit is set in place for safety, but the good news is global research and clinical experience have shown that doctors can safely and successfully implant a 7-month-old, and Young says she's done it even earlier with great results. But there are still a lot of barriers for these kids to access treatment without the FDA approving a lower age limit.
2: Without that FDA approval, there's tremendous insurance barriers in the United States to getting the treatment, because commercial insurers and then state insurers will often, they don't have to, but they will often look to the FDA approved indications and then set their policy accordingly. But that's not what those indications were actually developed for. So unfortunately, then companies have to invest a lot of money, despite other information out there from people at the front lines like me, okay, often have to invest a lot of money in doing these formal clinical trials to change the approved indications and reduce the insurance barriers.
0: Thankfully, the FDA has increasingly been accepting real-world data and evidence from international sources as support for its regulatory decisions. That means that Americans don't have to go through the entire extensive research process if it's been thoroughly proven to be safe and effective in other countries.
2: And so the manufacturers now can work with centers and submit real-world data and, in many instances, broaden candidacy criteria and reduce insurance barriers. But that's a relatively recent change. It was not available at the time the clinical trial that I led for Med-El. That was not an option then. So we really needed to conduct this clinical trial, and kudos to Med-El for making this important investment that's going to benefit all implant candidates in the United States.
0: Young's clinical trial with Med-El, a medical technology company that specializes in hearing implants, aimed to expand the patient age for cochlear implants. The research was successful and was used in the FDA's recent decision to approve implants for kids starting at 7 months old. Though Ella's now 7 years old, she received her cochlear implant at 7 months and participated in the study in a retrospective participant group.
2: There was a prospective and a retrospective arm. Prospective were the ones we were following in real time as opposed to had in a database. There was no difference in terms of any type of complications from either surgery or anesthesia, but very low rate, very safe, and no increased risk with doing these younger infants. Many of these children exceeded the performance of your average hearing child by 12 months of cochlear implant use if they were implanted under age 12 months.
0: Join us next week as Young details the cochlear implant procedure and the therapy process that's needed for a successful hearing journey. You can find more information about Dr. Nancy Young and all of our guests on our website, radiohealthjournal.org. Our executive producer is Amira Zaveri. I'm Kristen Farah.
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3: Our entire life experience is influenced by how our five senses perceive the world around us. The sound of soft waves crashing at the beach, the feel of sand between your toes, the breathtaking view of a sunset over the ocean. Our abilities to touch, hear, see, smell, and taste are both invaluable resources and things we often take for granted. That is, until we lose them. Millions of Americans experience vision loss, and Jeff Todd says the numbers are continuing to rise.
8: There are studies that we are seeing an increase of prevalence of eye conditions, certainly of some eye conditions, partly because of the increase in rates of diabetes. I think it's also somewhat due to some of the changes in the demographics of our society. And so we are seeing increased rates.
3: Todd is the president and CEO of Prevent Blindness, the leading eye health and safety organization dedicated to preventing vision loss. Part of the demographic changes involve aging and more people living with chronic diseases.
8: We're seeing increases, I know, in the rates, in the percentage of our population that is Hispanic or Latino, and there are certain conditions that Hispanics and Latinos are susceptible to that others aren't, and that's true of other races as well. So as we see changes in those demographics, it definitely has an impact.
9: Yeah, and I think as we're seeing an aging population, so we're seeing an increased aging population. We're thinking about things like age-related macular degeneration or cataracts and so forth. I think also when we think about diabetes, that's a big one. So over 40 million diabetics in this country, and the more that you're seeing diabetes, the more people at risk for diabetic retinopathy, which is a preventable cause of blindness worldwide.
3: That's Dr. Paul Chan, chair of the Department of Ophthalmology and Visual Sciences at the University of Illinois, Chicago. He's also a board member of Prevent Blindness. He says diabetes is one of the biggest risk factors to focus on because the vision loss it can cause is preventable. Chronically high blood sugar can weaken the blood vessels in the back of the eyes, reduce blood flow, and cause abnormal vessel growth. Thankfully, this progression can be stopped in its tracks by properly managing the diabetes.
9: Other conditions that can also affect the eye in not older populations, high blood pressure, right? That's something that we can all control, but can also affect the eye. Inflammatory conditions, right? So my partners manage uveitis, so inflammatory eye disease. Trauma, that's another issue that we face. One of the other things to think about too is that if you have a family history of glaucoma and so forth, it's really important to get plugged in early and make sure that you're seeing someone to manage that appropriately. So all of these things matter. So that's kind of what it means to maintain eye health, is that even if you don't feel anything, you know, this is, you know, part of the discussion, you still need to get care.
3: Staying on top of your eye health is so important because even people with no known conditions are still at risk by just simply getting older.
8: And age does have an impact, even for those, I think, especially in their late 40s, early 50s, we're seeing changes in our eyes, such as presbyopia, etc. And so it's really important as we age, as we get into our 40s and 50s, to pay extra care to making sure that we're getting regular eye care.
3: Presbyopia occurs as a normal part of aging. It's when your eye lenses become less flexible, which causes you to gradually lose the ability to clearly see objects close to you. Though you can't prevent presbyopia, managing the symptoms can really increase your quality of life, which is why having regular check-ins with your eye doctor is important.
8: Your eye health is really a part of your overall health. And so it's about eating healthy, exercising, doing all of those things, but also seeing your eye doctor at regular intervals, especially as we get older. I'm in my late 50s, and it's really important for me, even though I don't have any signs or symptoms of conditions other than slight vision challenges, to see my eye doctor on a regular basis in case something should come up that I should be giving more attention to.
3: Unfortunately, Todd says too many Americans aren't keeping up with their eye health. It's recommended that even adults with no existing eye problems get a baseline eye disease screening every 5 to 10 years before the age of 40, which is when age-related issues often show up.
8: Prevent Blindness recently conducted a survey and found that 75% of adults don't understand that they may have an eye health condition that doesn't come with symptoms. And so that's why it's so important for people to have regular eye care and to be tuned into their eye health. We've heard way too many stories of people saying, I wish I knew, or I wish I knew this earlier, or I wish I'd sought care earlier. And so that's a big part of our Best Eyes for Life campaign, is to make sure that people are checking in on a regular basis on their eye care.
3: The Best Eyes for Life campaign reinforces key parts of eye health, such as nutrition and protection.
8: I occasionally get people asking the whole thing of, should I be eating more carrots? Or are carrots healthy for my eyes? My answer to that is always, well, it's not going to hurt to eat more carrots. And what I mean by that is anything you do that's healthy for your body is healthy for your eyes.
9: And, you know, I usually recommend with my patients leafy green vegetables, antioxidants, right? Things that are high nutrition, you want to subscribe to that, right? So it's absolutely necessary to have a healthy diet.
3: Nutrient-dense foods that are high in antioxidants help protect the tiny, delicate blood vessels in our eyes. Vitamin A, found in sweet potatoes and cantaloupes, is helpful for turning light rays into the images we see and at preventing dry eye. Antioxidants found in kale and spinach protect the macula, and vitamin C helps repair and grow new tissue cells. But as we strengthen our eyes from the inside, Chan and Todd say we can't forget the external protection.
8: We're seeing so much more over the last few years of people playing pickleball. Well, people might be surprised that one of the highest rates of eye injuries these days are pickleball accidents. So wearing eye protection when you're out playing sports, pickleball, tennis, baseball, other things is super important. So when you see your neighbors out on the court playing these games, tell them to get a pair of protective eyewear.
9: I walk around and I see people doing things. I'm like, oh, you know, you should be wearing eye protection. So important. I mean, I'm a retina surgeon, so I've seen a lot of patients who come in with eye trauma. And if people were wearing eye protection, could have been avoided losing one eye.
3: Even throwing on your usual pair of sunglasses is a great way to protect your eyes from both UV damage and physical debris. Both Chan and Todd note that managing your eye health isn't just for adults. The best time to start taking these preventive steps is as a kid.
9: Kids can't always tell us what's going on, but there are clear guidelines around when to have your child see an eye care provider, so see the pediatrician, or when they need to get those eye exams. So things like lazy eye, strabismus, you know, all of these things can be caught early. You know, I think one of the exciting things is, you know, we're starting to see therapies for gene therapy come to market, right? Ophthalmology was one of the pioneers in that space, right? So we're starting to see things where we can manage children earlier for different conditions. For example, amblyopia, if you approach it early on in that window of time, you absolutely can maximize a child's vision, right? So that's why you want to get them plugged in early to the pediatrician and to the eye care provider. You can prevent vision loss and you can maintain someone's vision for life if you manage it appropriately, and especially if you manage the systemic condition.
3: You can find more information about Dr. Paul Chan, Jeff Todd, and all of our guests on our website, radiohealthjournal.org. Our writer-producer is Kristen Farah. Our production manager is Jason Dickey. I'm Greg Johnson.
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1: Medical notes this week. That disposable vape in your pocket may become significantly more hazardous the longer you keep it. A study in ACS Omega shows that the remaining fluid in high-puff e-cigarettes accumulates toxic chemicals as the device ages. Lab tests reveal that heavily used e-liquids are more toxic to human lung cells than fresh ones, meaning the final puffs of a vape deliver a much harsher dose of cellular damage and inflammation. A better way to diagnose complex brain disorders. Research published in Alzheimer's and Dementia reveals how an AI tool can analyze a blood test and distinguish between four major neurodegenerative diseases with over 92% accuracy. The test can even detect when a patient suffers from multiple overlapping conditions simultaneously, paving the way for inexpensive screening and highly personalized precision treatment. Your mental well-being may be dictated by your weekly budget. A study in the Journal of Business and Psychology has found that minor, unexpected expenses, like overspending on a social gathering, spark far more daily anxiety than large, necessary costs like auto repairs. Conversely, small financial reliefs or incremental workplace bonuses provided immediate stress reductions that rivaled major long-term windfalls. And finally, the secret to conquering mosquito season might be sitting right in your pantry. Scientists have discovered that a natural compound in garlic completely shuts down mating and egg-laying in mosquitoes and flies. By stimulating specific bitter taste receptors on the insect's organs, the compound triggers an immediate aversion that acts as a sort of birth control, opening the door for highly effective, eco-friendly pest management. The findings are published in the journal Cell. And that's Medical Notes this week. I'm Mayan Vastabetancourt.
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24: A hospital floor rarely ever feels still. There's always a call light going off, a family waiting for an answer, or a patient whose condition is starting to take a turn. Nurses are often the direct line to the patient, the ones tracking how someone's really doing and keeping everything on track. Lately, though, for nurse Katie Oberhelman, it's been harder to juggle it all. Oberhelman has been a nurse for more than a decade and works on the medical floor at St. Joseph Hospital in Texas. St. Joseph Health is part of Common Spirit Health, one of the larger Catholic nonprofit health systems in the U.S. Oberhelman says the biggest issue on her floor isn't one bad day or one hard shift. It's an environment created by Common Spirit that's always too stretched thin. One of the biggest issues is short staffing.
25: The unit I work on, we are a five patient to one nurse ratio. The less staff we have to support us, like our patient care assistants and that kind of support staff, it's hard. It's hard to provide care for patients that we call total care, that need assistance with everything. Feeding, bathing, changing, all of those things. When you multiply that out by your five patients, if you have a very heavy patient load, it can be very taxing on you mentally and physically.
24: She says when other departments are short-staffed too, more of the work trickles down to the people already at the bedside because there's nowhere else for it to go.
25: Oftentimes, you know, we're short-staffed across the hospital with dietary, respiratory therapy, lots of different facets. And so, delivering and picking up trays is often something that falls to us. Housekeeping things tend to fall to us, especially at night. There's not many housekeepers at night. And so, you know, that could just be as simple as getting like blankets and things up to the floor or just cleaning the rooms. You know, sometimes there's a big delay in that. So we do our best to assist them when we can. And I know, like, and not my unit, but in ER, they struggle with that, having to flip their own beds. So, you know, when a patient gets discharged from the ER, they are having to do all of the cleaning to get that bed ready for another patient, which is time that could be spent in direct patient care and things that nursing shouldn't have to be doing, but if nursing doesn't do it, it just doesn't get done.
24: When nurses are pulled into everything else, there's less time for the work patients actually need them for: medications, check-ins, careful assessments, and the ability to catch problems early. Over time, this overflow can change how people feel about their job.
25: I and so many of my coworkers, you know, we go into nursing to help people. That was, you know, our intention and what we want to do. And all of those extra tasks kind of pull us away from being as present as possible with our patients. And we've lost a lot of good nurses. They get very frustrated and move on to different hospitals that have better conditions, better pay.
24: When an experienced nurse leaves, a hospital doesn't just lose another person on the schedule. It loses the experience, guidance, and morale that came with them. These concerns at St. Joseph are also part of a larger worker safety conversation. This past spring, the National Council for Occupational Safety and Health published its Dirty Dozen list. The report highlights 12 companies where American workers have raised large concerns about unsafe and challenging conditions. One of the companies named is Common Spirit Health.
0: From workers, we hear things from unsafe staffing, workplace violence, you know, exposure to chemical hazards. There's also when workers attempt to come together as a group to maybe unionize, there has been anti-union practices. So it's pretty alarming that even in healthcare, we're seeing that workers are not safe.
24: That's Jessica Martinez, the executive director of the National Council for Occupational Safety and Health. She says the report highlights just how many of these issues are preventable and fixable.
0: The Dirty Dozen exposes 12 companies where we know that profit is prioritized over human life. We know that these 12 employers are not outliers. They represent a system where safety violations have become the cost, essentially, of doing business. So there are some core themes that we have found in the report itself at the Dirty Dozen. And across industries, we are seeing, you know, very similar patterns that profits go up, but we are seeing protections for workers and human life go down.
24: The report is based on extensive research from OSHA and federal enforcement data, as well as court records, media reporting, and countless conversations with workers at these companies.
0: We know that OSHA has about 1,800 inspectors for 130 million workers across 8 million workplaces. So we know that these numbers are real because at that rate, it would take, you know, really over 150 years to inspect every workplace just once. And that means that companies are often not afraid of the consequences. And when there are consequences, we know that the penalties are, you know, a slap on the wrist, very, very low.
24: Back in Texas, Oberhelman shares that she and many of her colleagues have repeatedly brought these concerns to Common Spirit. However, it's become a chronic pattern of speaking with leadership and then radio silence.
25: I feel like in a lot of our staff meetings, they always say, you know, we'll escalate it. We will take that to the higher management. And nothing ever changes.
24: To get action, they voted to unionize last December with the National Nurses Organizing Committee, a branch of National Nurses United. For Oberhelman, that decision wasn't about turning against the hospital. In some ways, it was the opposite. St. Joseph is where her career began, and she has a lot of fond memories of what it used to be like before Common Spirit took over.
25: We do serve a population of patients that other hospitals won't see for financial reasons, often, you know, no insurance. We see a lot of those patients. That was one of the things that drew me to St. Joseph. When I first became a nurse, I felt like I could do the most good at St. Joseph.
24: In addition to being overworked, she and others have raised issues about workplace violence, pest infestations, broken elevators, and other basic safety and maintenance problems. The difference now is that they have someone else in their corner fighting for them. For workers in any industry, Martinez echoes that there's always more power together. If you have concerns about your company, she says one of the first steps is to talk to coworkers and document what's happening before filing a complaint or asking for help from a union or local worker center.
0: Now more than ever, it's important that they start by talking to their coworkers to realize that they're not isolated and they may not be the only person dealing through a challenge at work or maybe a dangerous working condition. the power of collective action is really true and offers just more protections in a real sense, right? It's harder to retaliate against a group of workers than an individual.
24: Oberhelman is now on the bargaining team as St. Joseph nurses work toward their first contract. After years of feeling like decisions were being made somewhere else, it's a big weight off to finally have a voice. Still, though, the bigger question goes beyond St. Joseph's. Nurses are often described as the backbone of healthcare, but a backbone can only carry so much before the whole body begins to break down. When hospital systems run too lean, the strain affects patient outcomes, and these same issues are happening across the U.S. as more hospitals merge. For Oberhelman, the fight isn't just about nurses either. She says every role is affected by the policies set by leadership. That's why she hopes this first contract can eventually lead to greater change throughout.
25: While this is a nurses' union, every facet of our hospital is understaffed. And so our hope going forward is that in developing our union, we can help lay the foundation for meaningful changes for every part of our hospital. You know, we work so closely with everyone and we see how frustrated they are, especially in this economy and everything.
24: A hospital can have the right mission statement, the right equipment, and the right employees, but if the serious issues that are brought up repeatedly never get fixed, the system starts asking the impossible from the ones who stay. You can learn more about this topic, the National Council for Occupational Safety, and our guests, Jessica Martinez and Katie Oberhelman, by heading to our website, viewpointsradio.org. 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Our production manager is Jay Silvers. I'm Gary Price.
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1: For most of us, food isn't just about fuel. It's a small part of our day where we still have some control and get a choice. But inside a prison or jail, that control and freedom to choose is taken away. You eat what's given to you at the time that it's served. This story isn't about whether people behind bars should get a choice or be served restaurant-quality meals. It's about basic human dignity and care. According to the Prison Policy Initiative, nearly 2 million people are behind bars in the U.S. at any given time. For this population, the food they're served isn't just unappetizing. It can be spoiled, overly processed, and degrading. One person who's investigated these meals is Aisha Tu Yusuf, Vice President of Innovation Programs at the national nonprofit Impact Justice, which led research on prison meals across America.
2: The research that we did when we were creating the report, we found that 75% of Impact Justice folks that Impact Justice surveyed reported eating moldy bread or curdled milk or rotten fruit and other spoiled foods. We also had people that said to us that they were eating food that they saw in packages that said not fit for human consumption. So whereas that may not be every single prison, clearly the majority of individuals that we surveyed responded that the meals in which they were served were not food in which they wanted to eat or should be eating.
1: Yusuf is also the co-author of the book Eating Behind Bars, Ending the Hidden Punishment of Food in Prison. Last month, the book won the prestigious James Beard Media Award in the Food Issues and Advocacy category. It's a big recognition for a title that isn't about restaurants or recipes, but about the many meals served to people most of us never see. Yusuf explains how each prison tray follows a simple set formula. Menus are built around general calorie requirements and are supposed to include basics like one protein, starch, and vegetable. However, on paper, a meal can meet this requirement but still fail the person eating it. A watery pile of overly salted canned carrots may technically be on the tray, but that doesn't mean it's edible or nutrient dense. A protein may be counted, but the rectangular patty is such low quality that it's hard to tell whether it's chicken, beef, pork, or fish. On the side is a piece of processed white bread that's starting to mold. Yusuf points out every aspect of food, from preparation to quality, can look very different depending on the correctional facility.
2: So different prisons have different ways of doing this. Some prisons have pre-prepared meals and they come in like frozen meals and they provide those. A lot of jails have that. Some prisons are actually doing scratch cooking, in which they have the products that they're preparing in the kitchen. Some prisons, it comes in, a bag of powdered potatoes. They add water and stir it into a pot. So it can look different by each prison. But regardless of how the food looks when they come in, whether it's prepared or comes to a bag or it's from scratch, the same kind of information is provided for us in the survey that we did, which was that the food was often not fit for human consumption. And in fact, some of the people we surveyed said they would read boxes and bags that would say not fit for human consumption. Typically in prisons, there are individuals that are incarcerated that work in the kitchens that are helping prepare the food. So there's often someone who's not incarcerated who's like leading the kitchen, that food service manager and other staff. And there are people in the prison that work in that are currently incarcerated that work inside the prison that are helping prepare the food. So they have a really clear understanding of what it is they're preparing for everybody, what that looks like, and what kind of packaging that comes into.
1: And if the item's expired, spoiled, or too processed, there isn't always another option. Oftentimes, prisoners go hungry or decide to eat it anyways and risk getting sick. In the end, much of this comes down to money. At the end of the day, prisons are a business and enter into contracts with private wholesale food suppliers that offer the best price. Yusuf says there isn't a national average for what prisons spend on food, but she uses California as one example.
2: In 2024, the California Department of Corrections and Rehabilitation, which is CDCR for short, spent $4.20 per day per person on breakfast, lunch, and dinner. So all three of those meals, those are $4.20 per person in California. So as a comparison to that, the city of San Diego, which runs the state's largest kind of school district, spent $3.91 per child for lunch alone. So that kind of gives you an idea of what the dollar amount that's spent on people incarcerated versus other public entities.
1: To be clear, the argument from her isn't that prison food should match what's being served to school children. The goal is that it should be safe, adequate, and humane. In many facilities, this is far from the reality. She says she often gets asked why improving prison meals should be a priority.
2: Individuals that are incarcerated are human beings, and they're human beings, particularly within state's custody and within state's care. And it's a responsibility of the state to ensure that every human being is provided the resources and adequate things for them to thrive and to be alive. Their punishment for the crime that they were accused of or acquitted for or adjudicated for, whatever it might be, the punishment for that is being in the prison, being away from their family, not having autonomy and control of their lives. That is the punishment that they have. The punishment is not being fed food that is not fit for human consumption. The punishment is not being fed food that dehumanizes them. The punishment is not being fed food that we would not feed anyone else in this country.
1: And the impact of these meals doesn't end at release. The U.S. has the largest prison population in the world, and 98% of people who serve time do eventually come home. If they've spent years or decades eating food that's high in sodium, fat, and processed carbohydrates, or are regularly going hungry, they may return with chronic health problems that make re-entry harder and place further strain on healthcare, housing, and other support systems.
2: So if they're fed food inside of prisons and jails that is leading to heart disease and hypertension, other health-related issues, they're going to come out of that system and have those same exact issues that we have to think about on a broader scale. So it's important that we think about them as whole humans and think about them of what, and as a whole human, you're deserving of eating good food.
1: Impact Justice, the nonprofit where Yusuf works, is also trying to change this from the inside with some solutions-focused programs. She explains one new initiative that's happening in California.
2: Our Harvest of the Month project, which provides fresh food to every California prison. There's 31 of them. Our Growing Justice project that is building vertical farms in prisons to provide fresh food and teaching women how to grow food inside the prisons. But also there's organizations across this country that are working on other solutions to food in prison. So I would love it to be highlighted both that there's a widespread problem, but there are also areas where we're creating solution and collaboration to change what we know.
1: A prison food tray is a small part of the system, but three times a day, how it looks answers a basic question. Does the system really believe in prisoner rehabilitation? You can learn more about our guest, Aisha Tu Yusuf, by heading to our website, viewpointsradio.org. For more behind the scenes and to support our show, follow us at Viewpoints Radio on Instagram, Facebook, and X. This segment was written and produced by our executive producer, Amira Zaveri. 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
6: 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I'm Ebony McMorris. Earlier this summer, a lingering heat wave hit parts of France, Spain, Italy, and the UK. In some areas, temperatures climbed past 104 degrees. In the U.S., we've seen these high temps, but they often come with a basic assumption. At some point, people can always head inside, turn on the AC, and cool off. But in much of Europe, that's not the case. The International Energy Agency estimates that only about 25% of structures across the continent have air conditioning. Many homes, older schools, and public buildings were built for a cooler climate and don't have central AC. In recent years, heat waves in Europe are becoming increasingly common, and many towns aren't prepared. A top-floor apartment or old building with poor ventilation can quickly turn into a sweltering oven. And when temperatures stay high overnight, the human body has less time to recover. The risk is highest for seniors, young babies, outdoor workers, and people with heart or breathing problems. The European branch of the World Health Organization said in June that extreme heat has led to more than 200,000 deaths across the continent over the last 4 years. Most of those deaths, the agency says, were preventable. And the answer isn't just adding air conditioning everywhere. Cooling will matter, especially for people most at risk, but cities also need more shade, more trees, cooling centers, reflective roofs, better ventilation, and stricter building rules for older homes. Because as climate change pushes Europe into hotter summers, this will become less of a one-off and more of the norm. That's Viewpoints Explained for this week. More in a moment.
7: Welcome to Culture Crash, where we examine what's new and old in entertainment. It's no secret that Steven Spielberg is a master director. The former Wonder Kid turned Oscar winner and eventual elder statesman of filmmaking has long been known as a savant with the camera. Anyone who has seen Jaws, Raiders of the Lost Ark, Saving Private Ryan, or War of the Worlds has seen tracking shots, dolly zooms, and perfectly blocked whip pans that have immersed them in the action. Even if you don't know what those moves are specifically, you know that watching a Spielberg project simply feels different from watching your average Marvel movie or modern-era Star Wars film. On his latest movie, Disclosure Day, Spielberg shows that he's still got it. Disclosure Day is an adventure thriller centered on a team of citizens working together to reveal a long-hidden truth about extraterrestrial life to the world. Visually, it serves as a culmination of so much of what has come before in Spielberg's career, with a dynamic camera that never stops moving, intense shadows and stylistic lighting, and a thrilling train sequence that fans of his last film, The Fabelmans, will find nostalgic and inevitable. Disclosure Day is also based on a story written by Spielberg himself and serves as something of a final treatise on aliens from the man behind E.T. and Close Encounters of the Third Kind. Instead of focusing on the aliens, though, Spielberg is much more interested in what they reveal about the humans here on Earth and what humans are capable of with such intense secrets. Big, loud, and intensely sentimental, Disclosure Day has proven to be a divisive sci-fi blockbuster that's thrilling and mystifying audiences all around the world. Even at 79 years old, it's very clear that Steven Spielberg is still a master of the form. I'm Evan Rook.
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